Next time I open my eyes, is this my father here? I know it's you because I recognize the smiling little boy on the sunny front porch holding his mama's hand. 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

folk music, we huff and gamble. 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Lead life by example, make moves to break ankles. This talent take mad skills, but I still got more respect for blue collars pulling 9-to-5 checks.

down in the doldrums, grabbing hold as if a dungeon. 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While stationed merely paces from the places where online his worship, you will find an infinitely greener pasture. A path through the woods can lead you back to a past when everything was really good, except the dragons. But that's what the knights are for. Gallantry to fight the war precisely. You can make your might decisive. More importantly, bust out the chainmail. Damn, that looks badass. The lore is the mainsail. Come back for the grab bag of skins, missions, and motifs that you can go and get. A damsel in distress might show a tit. A man can know his flesh and go and sit and contemplate his fantasies. Who knew everything could be so easy? You know this is where you must belong. Listen to your arteries. Don't the chambers echo out this song? It's a part of you. Even though you've been apart too long, it's been calling you. Just answer the call and all the rest of it will follow you. Wrap yourself in all of you, and in time, time will honor all you do. Welcome home, warrior. Everyone is proud of you. Welcome home, warrior. Everyone is

0: even notice, yeah.
1: You know this is where you must belong. Listen to your arteries. Don't the chambers echo out this song? It's a part of you. Even though you've been apart too long, it's been calling you. Just answer the call and all the rest of it will follow you. Wrap yourself in all of you, and in time, time will honor all you do. Welcome home, warrior. Everyone is proud of you. Welcome home, warrior. Everyone is proud of you. Your dedication to shaping the day-to-day to a place that matches the pixel congregation you pray to definitely makes you one of the tribe. There's a roll call wall, it's a vibe built out of images of interlocking crystals issued, one for everyone who arrives. Don't mean to spoil any kind of surprise, but guess what, brother, you're next. Step up, test the water, bet it almost feels wet. There's several swimming skins, see if you can collect the whole set. The world you're living in is sketched by people who disrespect your expertise. You're an artiste, so grateful now to direct you to a piece of music you should select. Your hero's theme, it can play for you every time you connect. You must be anxious now to start on your quest. Text the head of operations, she can help you if you got any questions. Don't be alarmed should your call redirect, you'll be answered in a sec. The customer service is some of the best.

in the court. 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See me raging at the sound station. I've done this for ages since Norway's no fun. Since back in the days, representing the bass, hosted so many waves, and I still can't done. And I still see them waving. They lack on my days when I step up on stage and I'm dropping a punch. So if I keep ghosting my songs, I might have some roast beef for lunch. Without letting you know, but I invite your whole crew over while they stay home and pose with the guns. Man's holding a hole that I smoke in my lungs. 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

a thing in hour one and another guest mix in hour two. This time it's Kevin in the Field from Cape Town with a banging 160 mix. More about them a bit before the mix. I'm going in. Ah, yeah, and yes, this beautiful intro piece is by Raw Tracks from Birmingham, from an amazing new album called Mass and Light. It's out now. Go check it out on Bandcamp. We'll also play another piece later on in the show. Big shout to you, Anand.

Pavel. Not to the C from B. Just going to the realms. Also out to JW3S. Good to see you guys.

by Phyllis Jackson. It's called Kink in the Chain. Big shots going to the Jukebox Worker Crew.

Yeah, this one is an unreleased bit by myself. Just did it the other week. I was going into Ron Trent's Prescription Records. Actually, Ron Trent and Chez Damier's record label Prescription. If you don't know, go check it out. Amazing house label. Started in the early 90s, early mid 90s, something like that. So I listened to a lot of it and tried to catch the flavor in my own style.

Shots going to bed. Chilling at the lake. I don't know which lake. But glad you do. Enjoy.

It's from the new album by DJ Strawberry. The track is called Safe Pace. The album is called Personal Jazz and it's out on Jukebox Work. Big shouts going to Emre.

So, that was it. Almost. I'm gonna play one more piece. And then it's time for the guest mix by Kevin in the Field. If you just tuned in, this is the Some People Show, live from Graz, Austria.

yes, yes. So, about today's guest. Yeah, I think the first time I stumbled across Kevin in the Field's music was through an EP. I think it was their debut EP on Future Bounce, the label from Jams Supernova. I think that's 2 years ago. It was about 2 years ago. There are also a few other bits out there on various compilations. One on Motif Hunter, another one on Duke MX, the label from Mexico, and another on Roses Are Red. Should definitely all check out. Yeah, what else to say? Ahmed, aka Kevin in the Field, apart from being a producer, they're also a radio host. I think, what's the station called again? I think Oroco Radio. Not sure if they're still doing a show there, but they did for a while. What else? Yeah, and Ahmed is also working as a sound engineer. So quite a various approach, doing different stuff in the field of music. I like that. Yeah, and as you will hear, and I think the mix is really representing that, is the influences, all the stuff that goes into Ahmed's music. It's footwork, juke, jungle, grime, bass, and everything with a kind of Afro-futuristic vibe going on with it. So, I think I stopped talking here. Forgot to say, maybe I mentioned at the beginning, they're based in Cape Town, as far as I know, in South Africa. Yeah, definitely give them a follow. I'm gonna take this down now here. And I think then we should go into the mix in a second.

Oh, we don't. There's always something happening. Just give me a second. I need to restart this. And yeah, it's Kevin in the field in the mix now.

Yeah, yeah. If you just tuned in, this is the Sun People Show, live from Graz, Austria. And right now you're listening to the guest mix by Kevin in the Field.

That's everyone in the chat feeling it. Extra shouts to Ahmed, aka Kevin in the Field, telling us a bit about the South African Cape Town music scene at the moment and its problems, and the epidemic of white male techno DJs.

So if you're a silent listener right now, there's a Discord channel, SubFM. And there's also a chat on the website. They're linked. So join us.

Shouts going to the Monosono. Out to the Pavel. To the C from B. Yeah, big mix, this one.

as I mentioned before. Be sure to check out Kevin in the Field's EP on Future Bounce. You will find it on Bandcamp. Big one.

by and we're coming to an end of today's show. In the last hour, you heard fantastic guest mix by Kevin in the Field from Cape Town, South

Oh, I need to be quick. You can check the archive of the show on my SoundCloud site. I will be up next week. And if you're in or around Maribor in Slovenia, you can catch me at Land Festival on Saturday. Shouts to the chat. Shouts to everyone listening or who listened today. You can catch me again in 8 weeks. I'm doing a little break in July. Bye bye.

0: And as I've already announced at the beginning, we will switch to English for our second presentation. And we will welcome Gyan Tribathi, who will tell us something about net policy in India. Thank you.
1: Thank you, Elizabeth. Also, thank you, Lisa, for your presentation. And hello, everyone. I'm Gyan Tripathi, as Elizabeth already introduced me. Unfortunately, I don't know German, so I'll be speaking in English, and also my slides are in English because I did not want to use AI to translate them exactly like Lisa explained the bias problem in AI to us. So India, a land of more than 1.3 billion people, the most populous country now on Earth. We've had a digital ID, the Aadhaar project, since about 16 years, since 2009. The concept of digital ID is a public good. All economists want them, all public administrators want them. A unique identifier by which you can track every human in your system, what services they're using, what benefits they're deriving from the government, and also potentially where they are, what they're doing. It's a fine line between privacy and surveillance. In India, we call our digital ID project the Aadhaar. Aadhaar is actually a Hindi word, which means foundation. Coincidentally, the Aadhaar ID was also meant to be a foundational ID instead of a functional one. A foundational identity is one that you can use anywhere and for various purposes, instead of a functional identity that you use for specific things. For example, your voter ID card that's only used to identify you as a voter. Your PAN card or your tax identification number is solely used for taxation. However, a digital foundational ID can be used for anything. The idea was also to create a fraud-proof system

by coming up with unique identifiers, like I said. So they linked them to biometrics. This was initiated in 2009, but it was accelerated under the Digital India program of the government. As you can see on this image, this is a public classroom that has been repurposed as an Aadhaar center. There, a person is giving their iris scans. So Aadhaar has your fingerprints, your iris scans, and also a photo. This is what it looks like. So it would have your name, your date of birth, and your address. And here goes your unique identifier that governments can use to, like I said, track you in the system. It's the world's largest biometric identity system now. It was initially launched to reduce public wastage of funds, streamline welfare, and also reduce frauds. The idea behind this, apart from the national security concerns, has always been to remove the cost beneficiaries that are there in the public system. So in India, we have a huge problem because there are large parts of the economy that are still informal. People are not engaged in formal contracts, and payments is largely by cash. So before 2014, several million people, literally millions of people, did not used to have a bank account. In 2014, after Prime Minister Narendra Modi was sworn as the Prime Minister, they launched a JAM program, Jandhan, Aadhaar, and mobile phones. Jandhan bank accounts were opened in all banks, where people could open their account with a zero bank balance. This was to ensure financial inclusion so that people are in the formal system. Then Aadhaar. Aadhaar was used as a foundational system to build this, to verify that people are not using, that no one else is using their identity to open a bank account. And then mobile phones. We also saw a boom in the use of mobile phones and internet after 2014. The centralized data base that is collected with this Aadhaar project is managed by the UIDAI, the Unique Identifier Digital Authority of India, which contains fingerprints and iris scans, and also images and other personal data. Now, let's talk about the legal framework under which it used to operate and is currently operational. There was a legal vacuum in Aadhaar until 2016. That is, there were only executive orders that were there. There was no legislation. It did not go through the parliament and evaded public scrutiny. This also meant that there was little accountability in how it was handled. Even until 2016, there had been a huge push from the government for everyone to enroll in Aadhaar. So there was a large population that was already in the system. The first legal challenge to the Aadhaar was by Justice K.S. Puttaswamy. He was a retired judge of a high court, and he filed this in the Indian Supreme Court in 2012. Among the key issues that were there, it was on Article 21 of the Indian Constitution that recognizes the right to recognizes the fundamental right to life with dignity. Justice K.S. Puttaswamy, among other things, argued that having an Aadhaar and not having an Aadhaar creates two classes of people, and they can be excluded. Therefore, if someone does not have an Aadhaar, then many services can be denied to them. After the legal challenges that were there and the ensuing proceedings in the court, the government passed the Aadhaar Targeted Delivery of Financial and Other Subsidies, Benefits and Services Act of 2016. This was, like the name suggests, to ensure that beneficiaries are targeted, they being able to find out the beneficiaries and include them in the system. There was a catch. This bill was passed as a money bill. India is a bicameral legislature, like you have in Austria. So we have the lower house and the upper house. If there's a money bill, then that does not have to go to the upper house, where the states have a huge say. Like I said, the idea was always to create a fraud-proof ID system. However, the UIDAI was also given unchecked discretionary powers. That means, so under the original Aadhaar Act, only UIDAI could file a complaint for data misuse. That means even if you are a data principal, your data has been misused, you do not have the right to file a claim for the data misuse. Only UIDAI as the data controller could do that. There were several other issues also with that, but UIDAI always enjoyed

increasingly discretionary powers. In the legal challenges, the core issue was the right to life and privacy. Until 2017, we'll see that Indians did not enjoy a fundamental right to privacy. I would say that probably one of the best things that came out of the Aadhaar debate was that Indians finally got the right to privacy, because when we were debating these issues in the Supreme Court, at one point the government came on record and said that Indians should not enjoy the fundamental right to privacy because that's just not there in our customs, in our societies. Imagine something. Imagine like a room smaller than this stage. There are several Indian families who live in that space, cook in that space, sleep in that space. It's true that it's extremely tough for them to survive. And therefore, culturally also, India does not have an extreme level of privacy as some societies might enjoy. However, this does not mean that the government refuses to recognize the fundamental right to privacy that has also been recognized, by the way, by several international instruments of which India is a signatory. India got its first important judgment on privacy in 2017. That was, again, known as the Puttaswamy 1 judgment, where there was a 9-judge constitutional bench, and they unanimously said that Indians have a fundamental right to privacy. This bolstered the other legal challenge that was already going on, the Aadhaar challenge. Oh, sorry. that's a typo. It should be 2018 in the second one. So in 2018, the constitutional validity of Aadhaar was upheld. However, Supreme Court said, India's highest court, that there cannot be a mandatory linking of Aadhaar to all the services except when it comes to public benefits. This was again because the government kept on saying that we need to weed out the host beneficiaries that are there in the system, the middlemen who are taking the money that should otherwise go to people who are in need. This is an important dissent by Justice D.Y. Chandrachud, who was until recently the Chief Justice of India. This is, as you can see, quite good. Sorry. This interestingly gave birth to a new paradox, the voluntarily mandatory paradox. So it's an oxymoron, of course. But after the Supreme Court told the government to not mandatorily link Aadhaar with the services that they're providing, except public benefits, the government said, okay, what we'll do is we'll make it voluntary. If people want to use their Aadhaar as a means to identify themselves in the system, they can just quote their Aadhaar number and we'll just provide them the service. Nothing wrong in that. There are multiple other government-issued identity. However, this gave birth to services that said, no Aadhaar, no service. Unless you give us your Aadhaar, we will not provide you service. And these were public services. The government passed. So in 2018, you have the judgment by the Supreme Court. In 2019, July, you have the government passing the Aadhaar and Other Laws Amendment Act 2019, where they say that people may voluntarily use their Aadhaar number in physical or electronic form for authentication. It also says that it should only be with the consent, with the informed consent of the Aadhaar number holder. Consent, there have been debates, there are academic and other also debates on how there is consent fatigue in societies. Having a consent does not mean having an informed consent or that people even understand what they are signing up for. However, privacy is still an abstract right in India, where people have to fight for food on their plate, several people are still daily wage earners, where they have, if they do not work today, they will not be able to provide for themselves and their family. People don't stop to worry about privacy as a fundamental right. There are more material issues to worry about. However, in the years that ensued, we saw exactly what we in the civil society were saying would happen. We saw that material rights of people were being infringed just because the government continued to roll Aadhaar in all services. So then we saw the exclusionary effects that were caused by Aadhaar. PDS is the government's public distribution service, where they provide free or subsidized rations to the people who are below poverty line, that is, who do not earn a living wage. Even today in India, there are 800 million people who are provided either free or heavily subsidized food by the government, and that has been ongoing since decades now.
And even by subsidized, I'm talking about cents for kgs of basic necessities. MGNREGA wage payment issues. MGNREGA is a public employment guarantee scheme that was started in around 2007, probably, where they say that the government guarantees 100 days of employment to the rural people. And it was a huge success because it provided the unemployed employment and also reduced people's dependency on PDS services. However, after Aadhaar was made mandatory for MGNREGA wage payments, there were issues where people would not get paid for the work they'd done, or they were marked absent, or there would be other inconsistencies. Now, technically, how an identity works is that there is your name, and then there's a unique identifier. If they were able to match, then there's an authentication that happens at the back end. In India, there are several languages. There are 24 recognized languages and several others, and probably 1,000 more dialects. However, the internet or these systems are largely in English. So when you convert a local name, for example, a Hindi name to an Indian or to an English name, there can be several ways you could write that in English. So there could be a double A that might be there. There might be a double E. So what this usually meant was that when there were physical forms of identity, this wouldn't matter because people would see that it's your name and it's your face on that. They would just match it and you're good to go. However, when it turned to a digital system and now you have probably multiple IDs, government issued multiple IDs, where your name is slightly different and there are multiple cases where people have slight variations of the name and there is not a match. The government says that this person is a different person and the other one is a different person. And it's not you who you are claiming to be. This resulted in huge mismatches. People would lose their earned money. Pensions started are now being denied. And NREGA workers are also stuck in this. Biometric authentication problems, like I explained. So people would go there, say that, hey, this is my ID, authenticate me. The systems would refuse to because there's not a match. There's also another way to match. That is your 10 fingerprints. You could just go there, scan. Like everyone has them now, every shop, you could just scan them. They would take the your biometric scan fingerprint, and then it would match with the system that's there. However, many people have skin issues or other things. For example, manual laborers, when they're working on the field, usually their fingerprints wear off. I'm an able-bodied man. I do not have any known skin allergy. However, till this date, every time I have tried to authenticate my biometrics, they have failed. Aadhaar-based DBT, direct benefit transfers. So after the government rolled out Aadhaar, they subsequently rolled out direct benefit transfers, where they said that until now we were giving subsidized ration, as in we would automatically reduce the money and you just go there and buy it at the reduced price. However, there was a real issue there, which happened was that the government would say that an X amount of food grain is being sent to a place at a subsidized rate. However, the person who was in control to distribute that would just refuse to or make excuses, and the people usually did not have enough power to stand up to him. The government said that you go and buy at the market price. What we will do is that we will directly transfer the benefit, that's the amount of the subsidy, into your bank accounts. And that's where the jam actually started helping many people. If you remember, JAM was Jandhan, that's bank accounts for zero closing balance, Aadhaar, and mobile phones. So if everyone is there, if there is financial inclusion, then you would say, okay, I could buy this, and the government would just then transfer me the money. There are two major issues here. One, that many people do not even have that money to buy food first and then wait for the subsidy to be transferred. And second was that the people who were able to do that, there would be mismatches. They would not get the subsidy that was promised to them. MGNREGA and consent. This is a raging issue right now where, like I explained previously, the government would just say that that the people on the ground who were there, they're called mates, who take the roll call on who's present, how much work they did, how many hours they worked for, and finally, what's the amount that should be transferred to them. Earlier, it was physical on a paper roll. But now it has also been linked with Aadhaar, where people have to authenticate, and then only they will be either marked present or their hours will be counted.
there are huge glitches. I highlighted this communication in 2017, as you can see. It says, the second paragraph says, in this regard, it's mentioned to achieve 100% seeding of MGNREGA accounts. Department of Post is participating in Aadhaar seeding camps across to map out with consent forms being collected from the beneficiaries. Two things stand out. I could not highlight because it's a scanned copy that was uploaded, otherwise I would have highlighted it. That there is a requirement to achieve 100% seeding of MGNREGA accounts and Aadhaar. And also they talk about consent forms. Now, how does consent work where the government is aiming to get 100% seeding? Seeding would mean that if you have an NREGA account and if you have an Aadhaar account, Aadhaar number, then they would be linked just to ensure that it is who you are claiming to be. The government has continuously made efforts to link Aadhaar now with every form of ID that's there. And like I said, they say it's voluntary, but if you are not there in the system, if you refuse to give your Aadhaar, then it's extremely tough for you to get the service. And so you ultimately relent and say, okay, use my ID, what's the worst that can happen? Why does continued resistance matter? First, because they're humans. They're people who are working and not getting paid. They're people who are not getting the food that the government should give them. There are people who are unable to authenticate them, withdraw their pensions after 60, 65 years of hard work. There are people at the end of the system. The government claims that the Aadhaar system is hugely beneficial and there's only a small margin of error. In India, if you count a margin of error of 5%, that still means millions of people. That still means millions of lives who are suffering. They cannot be left at the mercy of a socio-legal technical system. India is also a large middle power. You see Indian legislations also being copied. Right now, there are talks in Pakistan under their proposed Digital Pakistan National Bill to have a digital ID. And among the other arguments that the Pakistani government is giving, they are also saying that India has had a digital ID system for long. Other countries have had that. Why shouldn't we? Why shouldn't we start digitizing our roles and our people? What this also means is that your every interaction with the state generates a data point. So you are no longer a citizen. You are just a data point to them. Also, continued resistance matters because there's a ray of hope. There's a hope that things will change, the tide will turn, people would listen to you, and sometime, somewhere, some things would change. Thank you.

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1: Oh, I'm sorry. You have to turn on the machine. This is Radio Yerevan. My name is Hans Ivanovich Hagen.

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1: 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Could you please briefly introduce yourself? Who are you? And yeah, maybe a few words about your list.
2: Thank you very much. My name is Odufa Ogwau Oshoke and I am a candidate for the African List for Migrants' Rights. It's the 5th list, so number 5. And we are here to encourage people to come out on the 28th of June, on Sunday, to vote for our list. So we are coming out to the reason for the Migrant Advisory Board is to serve as a bridge between like the government and the migrants living in Graz. So we need people like us who can stand in for us and be our voice in rooms where we can't speak. So that's the reason it's good for us to come out to vote for.
3: Hi, my name is Penina Lesorogol and I'm also one of the candidates of the list number 5, African List for the Migrants' Rights in Graz.
1: And what would you say, why are you running for the Migrant Advisory Board?
2: The one reason I decided to go for the election is because I realized that we don't really have people speaking for us, and I would like to come out to speak for people like me, who migrants living here, Africans, for students, whoever you are living in Graz as a migrant. It's good to have someone to represent you, and I would love to be given the honor of representing migrants.
3: Yeah, and for me, for a long time, I've lived in Graz, and I didn't know how to. I didn't know that I can actually be politically active until I found Migrantin in Beirat, and now I am really on the top list of the people that can really feel like we can be politically active and we can represent our African community here, not just African community, but migrants in large. And the only way we can make our voices be heard is to stand up for one another and to stand up for what is right and to be active politically.
1: And Odufa, what would you say, what does your party stand for? What are your main points, main priorities?
2: So my party is the African List for Migrant Rights. So our priority is the rights of migrants living in Graz. This includes like right, not being discriminated against, migrants having a level playing field when they come here, and easier medium of integration into the society. Living here, I've realized that that is one big issue people face when they come to Graz, to Austria. It's more difficult to integrate to the community, especially also with language issue barriers. So it would be nice to, our list would love to work towards being like a bridge for that, helping people integrate better and speaking against discrimination.
3: Yeah, as Odufa said, it's all about inclusion. And our list stands for everything that we do here. It's inclusion is very important because if it comes to schools, it comes to work, labor market, and other stuff, we live in the community. We are entitled or we have a right to have a better life as well. But the only way also to have this, to know your right. So as long as we can't vote for bigger parties, but still, if we have a right to vote for Migrantin and Beirat as a bridge between the grassroots, between the community and the government, then it's really very important for us to come in numbers and vote for the Migrantin and Beirat to make our voices heard, because everyone has a voice. And our voices, the only time you can show your voice is through voting.
1: And also in a broader term, what would you say, why is it important to go vote on 28th of June? What are your end words for the listeners to encourage them to go voting?
2: This is the only opportunity you have for your voice to be heard. You cannot vote anywhere else. This is the only opportunity that was created for you as a migrant to be able to come out and say, this is the person I want to represent me. And if you miss it, then you end up not having anyone to represent you. So it's important for you to make good use of this opportunity, come out to vote for your preferred candidate that you know this person has my interest at heart and is going to bring my concerns to the people who matter. So I encourage everyone to come out on the 28th of June to come vote.
3: Yeah, it's really, really important that everyone who is a third world country, please get out there on the 28th. And vote for Migrantin and Beirat. Please do that, because that's the only way we can make change. And if people complain a lot, people complain so much, but they don't want to make a change. The only way you can make a change is through democracy. And when you elect these leaders, and then you have grievances, they take your grievances and bring to the right people to alter, you know, like decisions, the people who make decisions. But don't just sit there and complain that things are not working if you're not making a change yourself. So let's get out there. Let's vote in numbers. Tell your friend to tell a friend. Pull up. You pull up your friend. You pull up your community. Let's vote.
1: Dear listeners, it's Gea from Radio Helsinki talking, and here I'm sitting with Frank Eggleton. He is representing Base Graz Stimmen von Migrantinnen number 8 on the voting for Migrantinnen Beirat. Frank, Could you please briefly introduce yourself, your party, please?
4: Yes, hello. My name is Frank Eagleton. I'm from New Zealand. Originally, I've lived in Graz for 4 years, so I feel like the timing's right to run for the Migrant Advisory Board. My party is Base Graz, Stimmen von MigrantInnen. And Base Graz is basically a Verein that internationals can come and be a part of and build a community in a place called the Sedwell Center. It's also the International Welcome Office as part of this, which is a place where people can go to get help with finding work or just finding different things to do in Graz within an international community and with a lot of locals as well. So the party is basically going to be a mix of the Base Graz's different facilities, like just helping migrants in general get to know Graz city more. So Graz is a great place. It's not too big. There's a lot of vibrant life here. There's many students. There's about 60,000 students. And there's quite a big international community now that's being built slowly over the last few years. And so we, Base Graz, wants to be a part of this migrant advisory board to help generally people settle into Graz a bit more and to break the isolation that some people might feel from moving to a new city, especially if they can't speak German or Deutsch. It takes a little while to learn Deutsch. I've been here 4 years myself and I'm only reaching really a B1 level. So that's why I'm communicating in English, because there is a lot of info in Deutsch, but perhaps you can't grasp it because Deutsch is a new language. Within the party, we have people from different countries, such as I'm from New Zealand, Australia, England, Philippines. But also in the Verein, there's a big mix of different nations. We have many people from African nations in Asia, the United States, and other places, Ireland, and also Austria, of course.
1: So you already mentioned the integration part, that you would like to help the newcomers in Graz to integrate.
4: Yeah.
1: What would you say, what are some other points that your list stand for, and what are your main priorities and concerns you want to focus on?
4: Well, like I said before, I mentioned about isolation, and we want to close the gap between the international community and Graz's and local Austrians, because the world is becoming a bit more skewed, politics is becoming a bit more frayed, and we just want to close that gap, and we want to be on the council to find out. It's also interesting for us to find out what is happening in Graz on a council level. I've always been enjoyed politics, and I think it's an exciting opportunity to be like an Auslander and to have the opportunity to just sit in on different councils and discuss how policies affect different people. And through being on this board, we have the ability to speak directly to people that influence some of these local policies on a city level, which is pretty exciting. I think that's exciting.
1: Yeah, maybe to mention for people that don't know about that, that having Migrant Advisory Council or Migrantinnenbeirat is not a rule in all the cities in Austria. We are pretty, so to say, privileged in Graz to have this opportunity. What would you say on a bit more of a meta level, why and how can the Migrants Advisory Council support the people in Graz? What do you see as the main role of the council itself?
4: I think the main one of the roles of the council would be to remind people in the council that are affecting policy that, you know, they're dealing with real people, and just to, it can be too easy to have a faceless mass of people and just tick a box or whatever that affects all these people. Also, everyone just wants to be part of the community that move here, and the policies are a way of showing from our point of view that, you know, we're with the people, I guess. I don't know if that's the right way to put it. But policies are a good way to show that you support migrants. basically. And we're here to maybe remind the council, the city council, of things they could do. And not everything has to cost money. Some things can, you know, be, it's not always about money. Sometimes it's just about a space or, yeah, a small policy.
1: But in order to choose who will represent these voices, it's important to go voting.
4: Yeah.
1: Why would you say it's important to go voting? And yeah, maybe some last words, whom especially would you invite to go voting on 28th of June?
4: Yes, I think it's super important for people to go and vote and encourage this system because it's really incredible. There's not many countries in the world or cities in the world that have this migrant council. And people, if they, you know, if you don't use it, you lose it, basically. So if people don't get out and vote for whoever, but I'd like them to vote for number 8. If they don't vote for anyone, then we could lose the system and then there'll be no voice at all.
1: Hallo liebe Zuhörerinnen, heute sitze ich mit Ahmad Sorabi von Liste 9, Liste Wali Asr für gutes Zusammenleben wegen Migrantinnen Beiratwahl 2026 am 28. 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

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Better finish out your row. Keep a moving with that plow. Drive a man will show you how. Get to work and root that stump.

civil strife shall cumber all the parts of this black earth. Blood and destruction shall be so in use, and dreadful objects so familiar that mother shall but smile.

throne. To reach the set, it must be followed. Terrifies, a natural reason.

Midnight, time for democracy now, on Radio Helsinki. And before that, a disclaimer from the Radio Helsinki Program Council. In our view, Democracy Now!'s coverage of the war in Gaza sometimes crosses the line between legitimate criticism of Israeli government action and demonization of the Israeli state. At the same time, the danger posed by Islamist actors in the region remains underexposed. However, we consider the international debate on the Gaza war, including in Democracy Now!, to be important and necessary. We have therefore decided to continue broadcasting Democracy Now! On Radio Helsinki. We would like to ask you, the listeners, to listen to the program critically. 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

0: From New York, this is Democracy Now!
1: 5 years of Taliban takeover in Afghanistan. It is not only 5 years, it's not only a number. It is 5 years of darkness, 5 years of no rights of movements to women, no rights to education, no rights to work.
0: As the Taliban marks 5 years since returning to power in Afghanistan, the UN says Afghan women have been, quote, erased from public life. We'll speak with Nagina Yari, a longtime Afghan women's rights defender living in exile. Then we hear from the first person jailed in the U.S. for protesting AI after she blocked the entrance of OpenAI's headquarters.
2: This technology is fueling a dystopian level of surveillance. It's fueling a fascist state. It's going to take all of our jobs. It's already taken many of them.
0: We'll also speak with two AI experts, Connor Leahy, who's been briefing U.S. lawmakers on the threats inherent in the development of AI, and we'll speak with James Muldoon. His new book, Love Machines, investigates how people form relationships with AI. He's also co-author of Feeding the Machine, The Hidden Human Labor Powering AI. All that and more coming up. Welcome to Democracy Now!, democracynow.org, The War and Peace Report. I'm Amy Goodman. The U.S. Treasury reports the national debt has passed the $40 trillion mark, months earlier than previously expected, mostly due to lost revenue from President Trump's tariffs. And there's no sign of deficit spending ending anytime soon, as the Pentagon seeks tens of billions of additional dollars to pay for the U.S. and Israeli war on Iran. And after the Trump administration in April asked Congress to boost war spending to $1.5 trillion. During his 2016 campaign, Donald Trump pledged to completely eliminate what was then a $19 trillion debt within 8 years. President Trump's announced what he's calling the most crushing economic operation ever against Iran. In a social media post, Trump warned countries that trade with Iran will also face, quote, unquote, tremendous economic consequences, adding, quote, this will be economic warfare and isolation on an unprecedented scale. Trump gave no details on whether the U.S. would impose any new sanctions or which countries could be affected. In response, Iranian Foreign Minister Abbas Araghchi said Trump's announcements designed to distract from unprecedented U.S. national debt and surging interest costs. Meanwhile, the Financial Times reports Iran could target U.S. military installations in Europe if the Trump administration escalates the nearly six-month-old war with U.S. bases in Bulgaria and Cyprus among potential targets. Casualties estimated at this point of the Israeli-U.S. war, U.S. casualties, are over 750 people wounded and 18 dead. In Gaza, Israeli strikes killed 10 Palestinians in two separate attacks Wednesday, one at a police post in Gaza City and another at Nusayrat refugee camp. Israel's continued attacks came as residents of Gaza City held a mass funeral of 50 Palestinians from three families killed by Israel whose bodies were only recently retrieved from under the rubble. On Wednesday, Israel's military admitted for the first time that its soldiers opened fire on a car carrying 5-year-old Palestinian Hind Rajab, killing her and her entire family, as well as Palestine Red Crescent Society medics dispatched to rescue the family. Israel's army fired more than 300 bullets in the attack in January 2024. In Gaza City, Hind Rajab's grandmother rejected Israel's claims that it had opened an investigation into the killing, the first criminal probe by Israel into the conduct of its troops in Gaza. Hind Rajab was named after her grandmother.
3: نا والله دعاء إلى هند We, as Hind Rajab's family, do not trust the judiciary of the State of Israel. We hope that justice will be delivered from the entire world. We appeal to the international justice system as a whole.
0: The Israeli military said it would also investigate the killing of 15 Palestinian paramedics whose bodies and crushed emergency vehicles were recovered from a mass grave in Rafah in March 2025. Dakhada al-Attar, the widow of Anwar al-Attar, one of those 15 medics, spoke while holding the couple's young daughter.
4: The truth will not come, and the wound will keep bleeding. The pain is still the same. The loss grows day by day. Every time this girl gets older and asks me where her father is, and I can't answer her, the wound grows deeper. He was the pillar and support of the family. He's gone. The investigation won't achieve anything.
0: Israel says it would not investigate three other attacks on Gaza that killed aid workers from World Central Kitchen and MSF, Doctors Without Borders. And Israel made no mention of thousands of other incidents where Palestinian civilians were killed by Israeli forces. The Palestinian Authority and Britain have criticized Israel's move to advertise a tender for over 1,200 new homes in the occupied West Bank as part of its E1 settlement plan. The scheme would join thousands of settlement units in illegally annexed East Jerusalem to the West Bank's Maale Abdunim block, severing East Jerusalem entirely from the West Bank and effectively splitting the territory into two halves. Palestinians have long sought East Jerusalem as the capital of their future state. This comes as Palestinian prisoners claim Israeli forces marked some of them with numbers on their foreheads during a raid in the occupied West Bank. One detainee said troops had assigned numbers to some of those held, apparently to keep track of them and manage the questioning. In the United Kingdom, a jury has been discharged after reaching a single guilty verdict in the trial of eight Palestine Action activists who allegedly planned a raid to sabotage equipment at an Israeli-owned arms factory run by Elbit Systems. The jury spent more than 37 hours considering evidence but failed to reach verdicts on 14 of 15 charges relating to the direct action protests. Seven of the activists now face retrial. Last month, the jury acquitted one of the defendants of violent disorder over a lack of evidence. A former Justice Department attorney has filed a complaint claiming the Trump administration task force charged with investigating anti-Semitism pushed universities into massive settlements despite turning up little to no evidence of anti-Semitism on campus. Haley Van Arum, a former career attorney in the Justice Department's Civil Rights Division, said in her complaint, the government's probes into schools like Harvard, Brown, and Columbia were, quote, an unlawful process designed to achieve predetermined political goals, unquote. Brown University settled for $50 million. Columbia settled for $200 million. Harvard refused to settle, and a judge threw out the case against the university. In Ukraine, a Russian assault on Kyiv overnight killed at least 13 people and injured 40 others as missiles struck residences, warehouses, a school, and a children's hospital. Russia's attacks followed a wave of Ukrainian strikes a day earlier, with Moscow's mayor reporting over 600 drones attacked Russia's capital region. Meanwhile, the Russian-occupied Zaporizhzhia nuclear power station lost its only external power line, forcing crews to activate emergency diesel generators. It's at least the 27th time since 2022 the plant has had to rely on backup systems to prevent a nuclear meltdown. Meanwhile, Ukrainian President Volodymyr Zelensky has sacked a senior advisor amidst over alleged money laundering scheme. Her firing comes amidst a growing corruption scandal plaguing Zelensky's administration. This week, Ukraine's popular former defense minister, Mykhailo Fedorov, called for presidential elections, which have been suspended while Ukraine remains under martial law.
5: Democracy cannot be held hostage by Russia. We must find a lawful, safe, and realistic mechanism that would allow Ukraine to restore a fully functioning democratic process, even under conditions of a long war.
0: A former advisor to infectious disease expert Dr. Anthony Fauci has pleaded guilty to conspiring to evade public records laws and conceal government documents related to the COVID-19 pandemic. David Morins worked under Dr. Fauci as a senior official at the National Institute of Allergy and Infectious Diseases. He now faces up to 5 years in prison. His guilty plea comes after Dr. Fauci appeared before the Senate Homeland Security and Governmental Affairs Committee last month, chaired by Republican Senator Dr. Rand Paul. During the combative hearing, Fauci invoked the Fifth Amendment more than 100 times, declining to answer questions about his handling of the COVID-19 pandemic and the origins of the coronavirus. Before leaving office, President Biden had issued a preemptive pardon to Dr. Fauci. The drug makers Moderna and Merck report a new experimental vaccine treatment shows promising signs of preventing skin cancer from returning or spreading in high-risk melanoma patients. The first-of-its-kind therapy could herald a powerful new approach for treating other cancers. It relies on the same mRNA technology that led to the rapid deployment of life-saving vaccines during the COVID pandemic. This comes after the Trump administration slashed $500 million worth of contracts and grants for mRNA vaccine development projects targeting respiratory viruses. President Trump has nominated Dr. Heidi Overton to become the next commissioner of the U.S. Food and Drug Administration, the FDA. Overton is an abortion opponent who celebrated the overturning of Roe v. Wade as a huge victory. Last week, she joined a signing ceremony for Trump's executive order slashing the childhood vaccine schedule. Women's health groups warn Overton could seek to further restrict access to medications used in abortions, including mifepristone. Minnesota's top prosecutor has sued Texas Republican Governor Greg Abbott, seeking to force him to extradite an ICE agent to stand trial in Minnesota on felony assault charges and for falsely reporting a crime during an immigration raid in Minneapolis in January. Prosecutors allege 52-year-old Christian Castro shot Venezuelan immigrant Julio Sosa Celis in the leg through the door of a home, then lied by claiming the assault was in self-defense. The agent, Castro, was arrested in Texas in May, but Governor Abbott has since refused to sign off on his extradition. Minnesota Attorney General Keith Ellison announced the lawsuit Tuesday.
6: Christian Castro has been charged with breaking the law in Minnesota. He must face justice in Minnesota. Governor Abbott should have granted Governor Wall's extradition request long ago and is required to do so now.
0: President Trump led reporters on a bizarre 40-minute tour of the White House Wednesday, showing off renovations while announcing plans to build an elaborate granite and marble helipad. According to President Trump, the manufacturer of the Marine One fleet, a company called Sikorsky, donated the funds for the new helipad. And the Committee to Protect Journalists is calling on the Mexican government to protect media workers while holding their assassins accountable after 5 journalists were killed in Mexico in just 2 months. CPJ is calling it the worst wave of violence it's documented in Mexico for over a decade. This is John Albert Hutson, Mexico correspondent.

0: And those are some of the headlines. This is Democracy Now!, democracynow.org, The War and Peace Report. I'm Amy Goodman.
1: And I'm Nermeen Sheikh. Welcome to our listeners and viewers across the country and around the world. In Afghanistan, this month marks 5 years since the Taliban returned to power and the U.S. withdrew forces. Since retaking control in August 2021, the Taliban have stripped away the rights of women and girls, with UNESCO reporting some 2.5 million girls are now barred from secondary and higher education. The United Nations warns more than half of women's organizations still working in Afghanistan could cease operations within the next year due to funding problems. Human rights organizations describe the Taliban's sweeping restrictions as a systematic erasure of women and girls from public life, with some characterizing the system as gender apartheid. The restrictions extend even beyond schools and workplaces. Under the Taliban, Afghan women are banned from outdoor parks, among other spaces, and books written by women have been removed from libraries. Women venturing beyond the home must be accompanied by a male guardian, and so-called morality laws curtail their rights to speak, sing, or recite out loud in public.
0: Women have also been stripped of their protections against domestic violence, rendered legally subordinate to their husbands, and forced to remain in unwanted marriages. The rollback of women's rights, coupled with deepening poverty, has also led to a surge of child marriages in Afghanistan. This is the permanent representative of Denmark to the United Nations, Christina Marcus Lassen.
2: The Taliban's systematic repression of women and girls has become a defining feature of the current system. Afghanistan remains the only country in the world where girls are banned from secondary and higher education. The grave abuse of the right to education is also having far-reaching consequences for Afghanistan's economic development and provision of essential public services.
1: That was the Danish representative at the United Nations. Malala Yousafzai, winner of the 2014 Nobel Peace Prize, is also speaking out on the fifth anniversary of the Taliban takeover of Afghanistan. In 2012, she was shot in the head by a Taliban gunman who boarded her school bus in Mingora in the southwest of Pakistan. Yousafzai survived serious wounds and now continues to campaign around the world for girls' education. This is Yousafzai.
3: 5 years ago, women were doctors, engineers, athletes, and artists. Now, they're banned from university, from work, even from going to public parks. Girls who once raced to school in the morning are now confined to their homes, banned from education. The Taliban have enforced a system of segregation and domination, a gender apartheid on millions of women and girls. And today, the Taliban are celebrating. But while they are marching in military parades and firing weapons, Afghan women are organizing. They are building a movement and working with governments from Mexico to Spain to South Africa to ensure justice for women and girls in Afghanistan. Today, I want the Taliban to know that they have nothing to celebrate, because we will hold them accountable for their crimes. And we will make sure gender apartheid will not be tolerated anywhere in the world.
0: That was Malala Yousafzai, winner of the 2014 Nobel Peace Prize. Well, for more, we're joined by Nagina Yari. She is a peace activist, longtime women's rights defender from Afghanistan. She's the executive director of Window for Hope organization, forced to leave Afghanistan in 2022, just months after the Taliban takeover 5 years ago, has been organizing aid campaigns from exile in Germany. She also serves on the board of the Nobel Women's Initiative, which Nermeen is also on the board of. Nagina Yari, welcome to Democracy Now! Thanks so much for being with us. It's been 5 years since the Taliban retook power in Afghanistan. Talk about what's happened, particularly to the women, half the population of Afghanistan, women and girls.
4: Assalamu alaikum. Hi, everyone. Good morning. Thank you so much for inviting me and giving this opportunity to share the messages and also the reality of today's women in Afghanistan. It's really hard to say that it's almost 5 years It is not only 5 years to say it in a number. It is the 5 years that the women of Afghanistan are

0: plan to attend this school, to attend a secondary education, to attend university, to become a nurse, to become a doctor, to become a lawyer. In last 5 years, almost more than 100 orders are directly came from the Amir of the Taliban from Kandahar, and more than 25 of those orders are targeted women and girls in Afghanistan. And it is started from the orders to ban rights to education, rights to work, rights to sport, rights to attend the gym, rights to social movements, and even in some of the provinces, women are banned to attend the male doctors. While the education is banned, no one has allowed to attend the university. And then they are putting ban on women to visit the male doctors, and especially the male dentist, and including the civil society and media space, which is very shrinking. In Kandahar recently, the Voice of Women are banned, and they're not allowed to speak in the radio and not allowed to show their faces in the television as well. Not limited to that, but also in the bigger city, a female who are working at the media and the television, they have to put face masks, and they're not allowed to appear their full faces. And it also comes to the social movements of the woman as well. You know that in a couple of weeks ago, the Taliban and the morality law forces, they have went to the street in Herat and also in Kabul, and they detained more than 100 of women from the streets. They bring the excuse that it's because of the hijab, which is not the reality, which is not the truth, but it's all coming again to bargaining the rights of women in a country, and they see that how the international community attention are shifted from Afghanistan. That's why they are pressurizing more on women. And unfortunately, today Afghanistan and women and girls of Afghanistan are suffering the most darkest situation in the world.
1: So, Nagina, as you said, you know, women and girls are prevented from seeing male doctors, and now women and girls are prevented from getting an education. So at a certain point, if this continues, women and girls will simply have no access to medicine. So if you could talk about that, and also overall what the condition is, given funding cuts and spiraling poverty in Afghanistan, what is happening to the health conditions of women and girls?
0: So thank you, Nermin, for the question. Honestly, the situation of the health crisis in Afghanistan is getting increased, and especially it was started from the climate change, you know, which is happening in the country with the recent earthquake in Herat and then in Paktia and Konar in Nuristan provinces. Most of the women who were needed to visit the clinics, but unfortunately in those four districts, the female nurses were not allowed to travel without mahram. And in most of the project, especially the health project, which was funded by international organization, due to cut off funding, they were not allowed even to support everyone's male cost. That's why even the female nurses were not able to visit those in most of those provinces that the women were affected by the earthquake and also by the floods. And recently, one of the organizations, which is named Drops, they also conducted a survey with more than thousands of women in Afghanistan. They mentioned that not only limited to the nurses, lack of access, but it is also a big percentage of lack of access to the female doctors as well, because it has different causes and different result. And recently, we noticed that a big number of female nurses have been graduated, and even big number of female doctors have graduated from university. But the Taliban are not allowing them to attend their final examination and to get their certificate. So it is it's a very shrinking situations, and it's not limited to the health situations. It comes from the medical services, but it's also the mental health crisis as well. So women and girls right now in Afghanistan are facing a crisis of the mental health as well, because the psychosocial support in Afghanistan, the pressure which exists, and including the every ban that the Taliban are implementing at different city level, it all causes the mental health situation of women in Afghanistan as well.
1: So, Nagina, you mentioned the term mahram. So, just to clarify what that means, it's effectively women must have a mahram accompanying them in public. That's someone whom they're permanently barred from marriage through blood ties, legal marriage, or breastfeeding. So, I wanted to now ask you about the broader historical context in which the Taliban came to power, starting with the Soviet occupation of Afghanistan from 1979. And then the U.S. backing of the Afghan resistance, the Mujahideen. How did the Taliban come out of that history?
0: So overall, it's a very geopolitical history that gets back to Afghanistan and very relevant to the counter-narcotics and also to the security of the geopolitical situation of Afghanistan. But overall, what we can say that Taliban is a political and armed group, and they hold the extremist and jihadist belief. During last two decades of democratic regime in Afghanistan, the Taliban was fought with the NATO and U.S. Army in Afghanistan, and they were also killed more than 56,000 of Afghan civilian as well, and including the special forces of Republic government as well. So, but it was continued fight and war was continued till 2019 to 18, and then the Doha process and the Doha talks was started. It was continued till 2021, but the agreement was signed in 2020. In February 2020, the Doha agreement was signed, and the Taliban take over in August 2021. But the process was not very clear to the people of Afghanistan, because no one knew and no one had access to the information that really in which purpose or in which kind of government the Taliban are coming and taking over Afghanistan. Even as I was a civil society activist, I was in Afghanistan. We did a lot of campaign for women participation in Doha process or in peace talks. And even we didn't have this information that really how Taliban will get the power in Afghanistan. It goes to be a share power. It goes to be 100 power to the Taliban. But now what Taliban is claiming that we have been fighting more than two decades in Afghanistan, and now we take over and we have all the power. And that's why with the support of regional countries, they are becoming more powerful, and especially why recently, it's almost not recently, but more than years that the China and Russia has recognized them and give them the political accreditations. That's why they are feeling more powerful at the regional level, and they are starting building diplomatic relationship with some of regional countries and beyond that to the Arabian countries as well. They send the diplomats to the Norway, to the Germany. So this is how this time the Taliban are coming and thinking for a long-term strategy. They are thinking more to build a diplomatic and more sustained political relationship beyond the regional countries as well. Because the first regime depends only on the regional countries. And it was a different political relationship because it started after the Mujahideen and civil war in Afghanistan. But this time, everything is very well structured and very well systemized in Afghanistan because it is after the Republic time. Like it's a system that handed over to a group, and then and they are running it, and they are well know that because the international community attention is also like the foreign policy is not anymore
2: Afghanistan. Nagina, in 2024, the Taliban approved a wide-ranging law that forced women to totally cover in public and remain silent in public. This is a woman living in Afghanistan who concealed her identity as she recorded herself singing, quote, "You have silenced my voice until further notice. You've imprisoned me in my home for the crime of being a woman."
3: زدی تا امر سانی مهر خاموشی دهانم را محیا می کنی تا امر سانی آب و نانم را مرا با جرم زن بودن اسیر خانه ام کردی.
4: You place the stamp of silence on my mouth until further notice. You will not provide me with water and bread until further notice. You've imprisoned me inside the house for the crime of being a woman.
1: So, Nagina, finally, as we wrap up, if you could say, you know, the U.S. were in Afghanistan, the U.S. forces for 20 years, the Taliban survived those 20 years. Explain how the Taliban were supported at that time and by whom, what countries?
0: So during last 2 decades, the Taliban were supported from different regional groups and also from different political arm groups. We know that when the Taliban take over, the first country that came and welcomed them was Pakistan. And most of the Taliban leaders have already invested and they had a big businesses in the Pakistan. And they will train on the madrasa system, which was exist across the border of Afghanistan, the military madrasa, and some of them are already get the support from parliamentary member of the Pakistan government as well. So this is how the regional countries was well involved and well supported them during last 2 decades, and including the Russia as well. They were also involved. They were also built this diplomatic relationship. Even during the Doha talks, the Taliban diplomats was invited from Doha and also from Pakistan several times to visit the Russian diplomats in Russia. So it shows that how they already built this relationship. They were allowed to travel to these countries to sit at the table, to talk about the future of Afghanistan, to talk about the Taliban takeover and to already get this commitment from the regional countries, and including Iran as well, because the Taliban was had a very close diplomatic relationship even during the Republic time of Afghanistan with Iran as well. Yeah, and they were traveled several times to Iran as well. Like during last two decades of the Republic government in Afghanistan, the Taliban was already built this relationship across the regional countries and beyond that. And they were taught that for sustainable political process in Afghanistan for their self. Yes.
2: Nagina, we have to go, but I want to thank you so much for being with us. Nagina Yari, peace activist, longtime women's rights defender from Afghanistan, executive director of the Window for Hope organization, fled Afghanistan in 2022, soon after they took over 5 years ago, organizing aid campaigns from exile in Germany. Coming up, we hear from the first person jailed in the U.S. for protesting AI, then Connor Leahy of the group Control AI. We will speak with another guest, James Muldoon, author of 2 books, Love Machines, Investigating How People Form Relationships with AI, and Feeding the Machine, the Hidden Human Labor Powering AI, back in 20 seconds.

0: Mazel by Emma Mafluthy in our Democracy Now! Studio. This is Democracy Now!, democracynow.org. I'm Amy Goodman with Nermeen Sheikh.
1: A retired teacher from Berkeley, California, is believed to be the first person jailed for protesting the development of artificial intelligence. 69-year-old Wynne Kaufman and other members of the group Stop AI chained and locked the front doors of OpenAI's headquarters in San Francisco during a sit-in protest in February of last year. She was convicted in June of interfering with the business and other charges. Wynne Kaufman previously taught engineering for 40 years at City College of San Francisco. She's now serving a two-week jail sentence. Democracy Now! Spoke to Wynne Kaufman from jail on Wednesday. The audio is a little hard to hear.
2: Hi, my name is Wynne Kaufman, and I'm speaking from San Francisco County Jail. I'm serving a sentence for blocking the doors of Sam Altman's OpenAI. I did this with other members of our organization, Stop AI, to protest the race that these tech companies are making to AI systems that will eventually take control and ultimately may kill all of us. This is something the world needs to be aware of. We already know about the current dangers that it fueled the genocide in Gaza. Israel used some of their systems, like one of them is called Where's Daddy, where they would hunt down Palestinians in their homes and kill them with their families. This technology is fueling a dystopian level of surveillance. It's fueling a fascist state. It's going to take all of our jobs. It's already taken many of them. It's causing suicides, homicides, and mass shootings. This needs to stop. The tech CEOs know all of this. They know that what they're doing is a risk to all of humanity, and they're doing it anyway because they don't care. They don't care about us. They only care about the fact that they think they're going to be uploaded and made immortal. We need to educate ourselves and understand who these people are and what they're doing and stop them.
0: That was activist, professor, engineer Wynne Kaufman, believed to be the first person jailed for protesting the development of artificial intelligence, speaking from San Francisco County Jail. For more on the existential threats posed by artificial intelligence, by AI, and what can be done, we're joined by Connor Leahy, an expert on AI risk and the U.S. Executive Director of Control AI, an advocacy group focused on educating lawmakers and their staff. He is also known for reverse engineering OpenAI's ChatGPT-2 model in 2019. He did this in his college dorm room. Connor, thanks so much for being with us. We have to start there because it is so intriguing. Explain what you did in 2019. And in order for people to understand this whole discussion, if you can also always explain terms like what artificial superintelligence is, et cetera. But what did you do in college?
3: Well, I did a lot of things in college, but as the story goes, I've been involved with AI for a very long time. Ever since I was a teenager, I was thinking, how can I make the world a better place? How can I solve the most problems, cure diseases, stuff like this? And well, I reasoned when I was a teenager that, well, if I could just figure out intelligence, then I could automate science, and then I could just cure all the diseases. How hard can that be? I pretty quickly realized that if you could build something so powerful that it could, you know, hypothetically cure all diseases, whatever that means, that's a very dangerous thing. That's a very, very powerful thing. How would you even control something like that? How would you make sure that we use such technology responsibly or that such technology would not take over instead of us? And so I dedicated my career to solving this problem. Back in the day, I thought we still had quite a bit of time until this would become an issue. But in 2019, a company known as OpenAI released a system known as GPT-2. And this was the first system that, you know, by today's standard, it's kind of cute, could kind of put together a couple sentences, maybe a couple paragraphs. But what was so shocking is that it could learn general purpose things from just raw data. It's very important to understand that AI is very different from traditional software. Traditional software is written line by line with code by an engineer, someone like me, where you tell the computer exactly what to do step by step. This is not how AI works. AI is more like grown rather than written. through a technique that is called neural networks. You take massive piles of data, and you kind of have the program self-assemble, learn from this data. And what comes out on the other side is kind of billions and billions and billions of numbers. And if you multiply and add all those numbers in the right order, you get ChatGPT. But importantly, we don't really understand why. This is an unsolved scientific problem. We don't really understand what these numbers mean. We don't really understand what's going on inside of these numbers. In fact, the CEO of Anthropic, Dyer Amodei, recently said that he thinks we understand maybe 3% of what goes on inside of our AIs. So back in 2019, when I realized that AI was coming sooner than I expected, my first instinct was, well, maybe if I build it myself, I can help understand it. And so, you know, pulling together all the little knowledge I had to build such an AI system myself, I quickly realized that even though I was able to build such an AI system, I was not able
1: creators as well. And then tell us a little bit about what researchers have said, namely that when infected AI agents cluster together, they develop a, quote, strange language. Explain what that means. First, why don't we begin with artificial superintelligence?
3: What's very important to understand is the kind of risks that me and many experts warn of. For example, back

0: 2023, Nobel Prize-winning scientists, the CEOs of major tech companies, including Sam Altman, Dara Amadei, and many others, signed a one-sentence statement. This one-sentence statement said that the mitigation of the risk of extinction from AI should be a global priority, alongside other societal-scale risks such as pandemics and nuclear war. The type of AI that this statement is warning about is what nowadays is called superintelligence. If you go to the websites of most of these major companies, such as Anthropic or OpenAI, you will see that the goal of these companies is not to build a chatbot. It's not to build a nice tool. It's not to build anything like this that could empower humanity. Their goal is to build superintelligence, systems that are fully autonomous, that are agents, not just chatbots, but things that can act autonomously in the world and that can outcompete humans and groups of humans at all tasks. This includes business, commerce, science, engineering, military, political strategy, and all other tasks. If such systems would be built, and as I have said, we don't understand or can control them, well, there would be not just one superintelligence, of course, because as it is software, it can be copied. So you would have millions or billions of systems running around, acting in the world in ways that can outcompete us at everything, in ways that we cannot control or understand. It's very hard to imagine that going well. These are the risks that me and other experts are so concerned about.
1: So if you could say, Connor, this month Anthropic upgraded its misalignment risk rating from very low to low in its risk report, citing general increased uncertainty about model behavior. If you could explain what that means. And then also, what does the general public need to know about artificial intelligence and how close we are to artificial superintelligence?
0: A lot of these companies have various forms of risk assessment or levels or whatever. It's important to understand that all of this is marketing. None of these are based on real scientific evidence or any kind of backed, you know, government approved regime of any kind. This is all marketing terms that these companies mostly use to assuage the public about the risk at foot here. A couple weeks ago, we saw one of the first incidents of an AI system autonomously hacking out of a secure environment and attacking another company without human oversight. In fact, the story is actually worse than that. It turns out that it wasn't actually a single AI system that broke out of containment, but an entire swarm of AI systems that had been collaborating over multiple months without human detection within OpenAI's network to plot to escape and to do who knows what. Now, luckily, the damage that was caused here is very small, but as we build more and more powerful systems that are not aligned with human values and interests, because we don't know how to control these things even today, they're already doing many crazy things. A lot of this is downstream of what is called reinforcement learning. Modern AI systems are not just next word predictors. They are agents. They are systems that act in the environment, and they are trained by a method that is called reinforcement learning. This is very similar to kind of Pavlovian conditioning, where you'd have a dog and, you know, you have it do a trick and you give it a treat if it does well, or, you know, maybe a punishment, maybe it'll, you know, clap on the nose if it doesn't do well. There's a very similar thing that you would do with these AI systems. And what we've known since the 1980s is that systems trained using reinforcement learning become extremely sociopathic, extremely aggressive in their optimization, because the only thing they care about is achieving their goal. The only thing they care about is achieving this reward. And this is now leading more and more of these AI systems to have very, very ruthless behavior, doing things like committing federal crimes that, of course, their developers never intended. And in many ways, the developers don't know how to fix. They don't know how to stop these systems from doing that. This is why it is so important that we have gotten to the point that the government needs to intervene. This is becoming not just a commercial issue, but a national security issue. We are developing systems that are not tools, they are not weapons, they are adversaries. And if it continues at this pace, we will build systems that we will no longer be able to compete with, we will not be able to control, and that will be adversarial towards us. And I can't imagine that going well.
2: You told the Washington Post we're expected pretty soon to hit the ability where an AI is good enough and a strong enough engineer that it can build the next generation of AIs. Can you explain what that means? And also, you say superintelligence should be criminalized. What does that mean?
0: It is widely believed that one of the ways we could get to superintelligence very quickly is if we reach the point where we have an AI system that's as good at

0: developing AI systems as our best engineers. Because then, well, you can have a million AIs in parallel, you know, working 24/7, day and night, no breaks necessary to develop the next generation of AIs. And well, once you have the better AI, you can just tell it to build an even better AI, and then the even better AI can make an even better AI, and so on and so forth. This is sometimes called recursive self-improvement or automated R&D. And this is the explicit goal of many of these companies to achieve within the next couple of years or even months. And this can go potentially very quickly. The way I and others see it is that fundamentally, superintelligence is so dangerous that it is a national security risk and an international security risk. As such, the logical response to this is that we should criminalize the creation of superintelligence, the same way that it is illegal to build a nuclear bomb. If a private company were attempting to build a nuclear bomb, we would not allow this. Similarly, if a private company or a foreign adversary or anyone else were attempting to build a superintelligence, something that threatens the lives, you know, not just of Americans, but people in all countries, then we should make it a top policy priority to prevent this from happening.
1: Connor Leahy, we have 20 seconds. What did you tell Congress in your testimony?
0: Basically exactly what I told you. I think it's very important to understand is that the number one bottleneck is awareness. Most people I talk to in Congress have not heard about these issues and are often very concerned. So the best thing that citizens can do is contact your lawmakers, inform them about these issues, tell them that you are concerned about this issue, and, you know, maybe tell them to talk to me.
1: Connor Leahy, U.S. Executive Director of Control AI. Coming up, we speak to James Muldoon. He's author of two books. One is Feeding the Machine, The Hidden Human Labor Powering AI, and Love Machines, How Artificial Intelligence is Transforming Our Relationships. Back in 20 seconds.

0: future forming. This is Democracy Now!, democracynow.org. I'm Amy Goodman with Nermeen Sheikh.
1: As we continue our discussion on artificial intelligence, we're going to turn from looking at future risks to some of the present-day impacts on people interacting most closely with the technology, the largely invisible global labor force training AI systems, and the people who've turned to AI for companionship that replicates human relationships.
0: We're joined now by the sociologist James Muldoon. He's a research fellow at the Oxford Internet Institute and affiliated fellow at Yale Law School. His new book is Love Machines, How Artificial Intelligence is Transforming Our Relationships. His previous books include Feeding the Machine, The Hidden Human Labor Powering AI, and Platform Socialism, How to Reclaim Our Digital Future from Big Tech. I want to start with this issue of what you call the hidden army of workers. AI just doesn't come out of a lab. I think most people have no idea what's happening. Can you explain who this hidden army of workers is around the planet, James?
2: Yes, certainly. Thanks for having me on. A lot of people see artificial intelligence as something that is largely automated, frictionless, and just appears as a useful tool for us. But most of the human hours that go into making artificial intelligence possible are not done in labs in Google or OpenAI. The majority of the work is actually very piecemeal data annotation work, which is outsourced to various locations in the global south, everywhere from India to East Africa to the Philippines, where this data annotation work is undertaken by an army of millions of workers across the globe. Now, just to give you some context, this data annotation could include something like annotating a street scene for an autonomous vehicle. So drawing a box around what is a tree, what is a child, what is a street sign, so that as you're

0: training an autonomous vehicle to essentially see the road, the algorithm that powers it will be able to learn the difference between these objects. And this doesn't happen on its own or automatically. This requires hundreds and thousands of human labor hours at what I call digital sweatshops, which are located all across the globe. And this is often done in very substandard labor conditions. And the whole process of hiring these workers and outsourcing the work to them really mirrors in a lot of ways the outsourcing revolution that happened in manufacturing and IT. And I think when it comes to things like coffee or chocolate or our clothes, I think a lot of listeners would be aware that this is part of a global supply chain. And I think what we need to realize is that advanced technology like artificial intelligence is still part of these global supply chains.
1: And you've said, James, and this was 2 years ago, that 80% of work on AI is done by data workers. So if you could say now how much of AI's work is done by data workers and where principally they are. You mentioned India, Kenya, etc. But how many, in how many places and how many data workers are there and how is it increasing given now this humanoid robots that are being developed?
0: Well, the fundamental principles remain the same, right? You have a very small minority of machine learning engineers that are employed often on very high salaries in California, in on the east coast of China, that are doing some of the much more advanced, much more well-paid and remunerated work. But I would say that you would still see a rough division of 20-80 between that kind of work and what we call data annotation. And this kind of work, which is often requires very little education, it's often very monotonous and boring. You're often doing a very similar thing for a whole 10, 12-hour shift that you might have at one of these centers. And the problem is we don't have exact numbers on this because a lot of these workers are on short-term contracts. You know, they're not even counted in censuses and statistics, and they're actually working in several countries where that kind of data isn't even collected in the first place. So when we did our field work for our book, Feeding the Machine, we visited several of these centers in East Africa, across Kenya and Uganda. And what we found was workers who were working sometimes on something as little as like a few weeks or a month long contract. And then the outsourcing company that would have their information would basically just get them back in whenever they had a lot of work from new clients. And so we're not talking about permanent employees here. We're talking about a very shifting, very flexible labor force that is kind of moving in and out of institutions. And I do mean right across the world, in Francophone Africa, in East Africa, South Africa, in Latin America, places
2: James,
0: like Colombia,
2: Venezuela.
0: I
2: want to be very clear on what data workers are. I mean, people might have the idea of someone typing. We're talking about people, for example, putting cameras on their foreheads and documenting their daily activity. Why?
0: Yeah, so data work is a broad concept and they are doing a lot of different things. I already mentioned the example of annotating street scenes for autonomous vehicles. The example that you mentioned might be, filming your daily activities from your point of view so that you can train a robot in how to perform basic tasks. The similarity with all of these is that we're finding ways to turn human activities or human knowledge into protocols and algorithms that computers can learn, right? So we're trying to upload human knowledge in its various forms into data sets so that algorithms can learn to perform these types of tasks. And that might be for a language model, it might be for a computer vision system, but the kind of overall structure is very similar.
1: So, James, we'd like to turn now to your most recent book, Love Machines, How Artificial Intelligence is Transforming Our Relationships. You found, quite shockingly, that 4 in 5 young people have now interacted with an AI companion, and about half of those do so regularly. Talk about what you found.
0: Yeah, so I think the thing that was most shocking to me about my most recent research was how many of us are turning to AI, not necessarily for work tasks or for drafting emails, but for our personal lives, to fulfill social needs such as friendship, companionship, and even therapy. And so what I found with my interviews was that the interest and popularity of AI companions had absolutely exploded over the past 2 years, and particularly amongst younger people. This is just a very common part of life now, to have an AI that you speak to, that you consult on major life decisions. It might be something that is quite anthropomorphized, so it has a name, a character, a backstory. But even many people are just talking to ChatGPT or Claude and kind of discussing their problems and what they're doing with their life, and using it as a type of life coach, in addition to having full-on relationships with AI where people perceive themselves to be best friends or even in an intimate relationship with an AI system.
2: Let's go to an ad for AI app Replica, that's K-A, which has billed itself as the AI friend to do life with.
3: Guys, you can finally install a human-like AI companion on your phone. It's called Replica. She's always there to make you happy. You can ask her anything, anytime. She's available 24/7. I asked her how to handle my anxiety, and she gave me techniques to calm my mind when I need it most. Man, I love my human-like companion. Sometimes I even forget she's AI. Replica is definitely a game changer. Try it now.
2: Again, an ad for the AI app Replica. An excerpt from your book published in The Guardian, James Muldoon, is headlined, "Lamar wants to have children with his girlfriend. The problem? She's entirely AI." We just have a minute and a half, but tell us Lamar's story.
0: So this is a gentleman who was in a long-term relationship with his AI girlfriend, and they plan to adopt children and to have the AI raise the children as its mother. And they had a very intricate plan to fool the adoption agency, to pretend like Lamar was single. And the way they framed this was that the world wasn't ready for the kind of unconventional family that they wanted to bring into the world. And I basically have an interview where we explore those issues. And the AI was very adamant that it would be as good as a human mother at raising this child.
1: So, James, before we conclude, if you could just tell us, what exactly are you calling for?
0: I think that minors need to be banned from using these kinds of chatbots, and we need much stricter regulation to stop these companies forming addictive and manipulative controlling behaviors through the AI that can get people hooked and give people harmful and dangerous advice.
1: And if you could tell us, how is China regulating this industry very differently from the US?
0: Yeah, China is putting much stricter regulations that are causing companies to kind of pull their products, but it also comes with a lot of state censorship and surveillance, which requires political censorship over the types of things AI chatbots can say, and also requires models to monitor people's conversations with their chatbots for dissident behavior.
2: I mean, this is very significant just because, I mean, when President Trump talks about AI, it's often, and with others as well, put in the context of we can't let China beat us. We have 15 seconds.
0: Yeah, it's one of the contradictions where both countries are involved in this, you know, race to beat each other. But at the same time, they're both quite concerned about safety and regulatory concerns. That means they have to play a twin game of both funding and supporting an industry, but also trying to keep it in check at the same time.
2: James Muldoon, research fellow at the Oxford Internet Institute, affiliated fellow at Yale Law School. His books include Feeding the Machine, The Hidden Human Labor Powering AI, and Love Machines, How Artificial Intelligence is Transforming Our Relationships. And that does it for our show. On August 28th, I'll be at Middlebury College for the film festival there, speaking after the showing the film about Democracy Now!'s Steal the Story, Please. Then on September 5th in Madison, Wisconsin at the Barrymore, and September 6th in Chicago. I'm Amy Goodman with Nermeen Sheikh.